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2: Woo-hoo! Happy birthday, USA.
5: Barbera.
3: Chiefs, Chiefs.
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2: America's turning a nifty thrifty 250 Woo-hoo! 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
6: The big tents, they're up, but prices are
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2: Chiefs.
6: Way down.
2: Just 250 down.
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6: Thousands off. 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
2: Woo-hoo! Just 250 down, you're driving around Philly town. Right, Christopher Sanchez?
4: Yo soy Christopher Sanchez. Y sígame a Gary Barbera.
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2: Tell them, All-Star.
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2: Woo-hoo! Happy birthday, USA.
3: Barbera.
7: Chiefs, Chiefs.
2: Thousands off. 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
3: Just 250 Woo-hoo! Down.
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8: 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Happy Memorial Day.
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4: at Barbera's on the Boulevard.
6: Yo soy Christopher Sanchez.
7: Claro que sí.
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7: Boy, young guy.
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5: Woo-hoo!
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8: Way down.
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8: Get your butt to Barbera.
4: Woo-hoo! Just 250 down. You're driving around Philly town. Right, Christopher Sanchez?
6: Yo soy Christopher Sanchez. Y síganme a Gary Valvera en el
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5: For America's big birthday bash at Barbera.
4: Cherokees, Grand Cherokee,
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8: Woo-hoo! Is Barbera the best?
4: Tell them, All-Star.
7: Oh, young guys.
4: Woo-hoo! Happy birthday, USA.
5: Barbera.
4: Chiefs. Thousands off.
5: And
4: just an American All-Star. 250 down.
5: Just 250 down.
4: Woo-hoo! Right, Christopher Sanchez.
7: Oh, young guys.
4: Tell them Christopher Sanchez sent you.
5: Go fight.
9: 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Happy Memorial Day.
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2: Huh?
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6: 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Way down.
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2: 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You're driving around Philly town. Right, Christopher Sanchez?
4: Yo soy Christopher Sanchez. Y síganme a Gary Barbera en el
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2: Tell them, All-Star.
5: Oh, young guys.
2: Woo-hoo! Happy birthday, USA.
3: Barbera.
2: 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Thousands off. And just an American All-Star, $250 down.
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7: 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Happy Memorial Day.
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3: 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You're driving around Philly town. Right, Christopher Sánchez?
5: Yo soy Christopher Sánchez. 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
3: 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Happy birthday, USA.
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2: Chiefs.
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2: 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Just 250 down. You're driving around Philly town. Right, Christopher Sanchez?
4: Yo soy Christopher Sanchez. Y síganme a Gary Barbera en el
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5: Boy, on God.
2: Gotcha.
3: Barbera!
2: America's turning a nifty thrifty 250. Woo-hoo! And Gary Barbera's celebrating.
6: The big tents, they're up, but prices are
2: Chiefs.
6: Way down.
2: Just 250 down.
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2: Grand turkey.
6: Thousands off. Get your butt to Barbera.
2: Woo-hoo! Just 250 down. You're driving around Philly town. Right, Christopher Sanchez?
4: Yo soy Christopher Sanchez. Y síganme a Gary Barbera en el
2: with Sanchez selection
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2: for America's big birthday bash at Barbera. Cherokees, Grand Cherokee, just 250 down.
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2: 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Happy birthday, USA!
3: Barbera!
2: Chiefs! Thousands off at just an American All-Star, 250 down!
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2: at Barbera's on the Boulevard.
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5: Claro que sí.
2: Huh?
5: Boy, young guy.
2: Gotcha.
3: Barbera!
2: America's turning a nifty thrifty 250 Woo-hoo! And Gary Barbera's celebrating.
6: The big tents, they're up, but prices are
2: Chiefs
6: down.
2: Chiefs.
6: Way down.
2: Just 250 down.
3: Turkey.
2: Grand turkey.
3: Thousands off.
6: Get your butt to Barbera.
2: Just 250 down. You're driving around Philly town. Right, Christopher Sanchez?
4: Yo soy Christopher Sanchez. Y síganme a Gary Barbera en el
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6: Woo-hoo! Is Barbera the best?
2: Tell them, All-Star.
5: Oh, young guys.
2: Woo-hoo! Happy birthday, USA.
3: Barbera.
2: Chiefs, Chiefs. Thousands off. And just an American All-Star, 250 down.
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2: 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Right, Christopher Sanchez.
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7: 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I'm Gary Barbera with one more thing to say. Happy Memorial Day.
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2: 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Happy birthday, USA.
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2: Huh?
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2: Gotcha.
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2: America's turning a nifty thrifty 250 Woo-hoo! And Gary Barbera's celebrating.
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6: Thousands off. Get your butt to Barbera.
2: Woo-hoo! Just 250 down, you're driving around Philly town. Right, Christopher Sanchez?
4: Yo soy Christopher Sanchez. Y síganme a Gary Barbera en el
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2: Tell them, All-Star.
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2: 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Happy birthday, USA.
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2: 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Just an American All-Star. 250 down.
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2: 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Right, Christopher Sanchez?
4: 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Y síganme a Gary Barbera en el
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3: Woo-hoo! Just 250 down. You're driving around Philly town. Right, Christopher Sanchez?
5: Yo soy Christopher Sanchez. Y síganme a Gary Barbera.
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3: Tell them, All-Star.
6: Oh, young guys.
3: Woo-hoo! 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
4: Barbera.
3: Chiefs, Chiefs. Thousands off.
4: And
3: just an American All-Star, 250 down.
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8: 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Happy Memorial Day.
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3: America's all-star
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3: Huh?
6: Boy on guy.
3: Gotcha.
4: Barbera!
3: America's turning a nifty thrifty 250, and Gary Barbera's celebrating.
7: The big tents, they're up, but prices are down.
3: Chiefs.
7: Way down.
3: Just 250 down.
4: Turkey.
3: Grand turkey.
4: Thousands off.
7: Get your butt to Barbera.
3: Woo-hoo! Just 250 down. You're driving around Philly town. Right, Christopher Sanchez?
5: Yo soy Christopher Sanchez. Y síganme a Gary Barbera en el bus.
3: With Sanchez selection
4: and extra Sanchez savings
3: for America's big birthday bash at Barbera.
4: Cherokees, Grand Cherokee,
3: just 250 down.
7: Woo-hoo! Is Barbera the best?
3: Tell them, All-Star.
6: Oh, young guys.
3: Woo-hoo! Happy birthday, USA.
4: Barbera.
3: Chiefs, Chiefs. Thousands off.
4: And
3: just an American All-Star, 250 down.
4: Just 250 down.
3: All right, Christopher Sanchez.
6: Oh, young guys.
3: Tell them Christopher Sanchez sent you.
4: Go fight.
8: 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Happy Memorial Day.
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2: Institution since 2012 when I started my master's degree. I started in population genetics and wildlife management, really focusing on black bear at the time. And Dr. Huffman, who was the director of the lab, she had a very big passion for ticks and tick-borne illnesses, in which I gained that experience, knowledge, and exposure, and focused my doctorate around public health and the crisis surrounding ticks and tick-borne diseases. And here we are today.
3: Before we start talking about ticks, tick-borne illnesses, and what we should do as far as prevention goes, can you give out the website and social media information so people can get more information about ticks, what you do, and they can follow along on social media?
2: Absolutely. So ticklab.org, pretty simple. The ticklab.org is our website. If you are exposed to a tick, or if you have a tick and you want to submit a picture for identification, you just visit that website, ticklab.org. Very simple to put in the process and either mail or drop your tick off at our facility. Again, it is free for Pennsylvania residents, small fee for those outside of Pennsylvania. And we're very active on social media, trying to promote different awareness, prevention strategies. And we are on Facebook and Instagram at PA Tick Lab.
3: Let's start with, what is a tick?
2: Yeah, so a tick, and I apologize in advance when everyone starts to scratch themselves in the next couple of minutes throughout this talk. But ticks are what we call ectoparasites. So they feed externally on the body. They use their mouth parts to burrow in to access blood flowing, and it could be on ourselves or our companion animals. They have 8 legs in 2 of their life stages, so they're actually part of the arachnid family. So they're siblings of these spiders that we see, and they're found globally. And the Northeast and Pennsylvania is one of the leaders for tick incidences and tick-borne illnesses.
3: And you said that the Northeast is a leader as far as ticks, as far as numbers go and all that. How many different tick species are you dealing with?
2: Yeah, so on a given year, we'll receive in for testing from residents that are exposed about 11 different types, or we call them species, of ticks. But there really are just 3 common ones that make up about 90% of those submissions. That's your black-legged tick, which is commonly referred to as the deer tick. And then there's the American dog tick and the Lone Star tick. Those are going to be the 3 common ones that we see in Pennsylvania, as well as in the Northeast United States.
3: I've heard of the wood tick. Which one is the wood tick? Is that a different tick than the other ones?
2: So the wood tick is actually the American dog tick. In the Western United States, there's another species of tick that's called the Rocky Mountain wood tick. And visually, when you look at them, they look identical. So it's just, you know, an evolution of individuals kind of identifying these wrong based off of resources. But we on the eastern side, they're American dog ticks. On western side, it's the Rocky Mountain wood tick.
3: And what is the difference between these 3 species? Because I know that the deer tick carries Lyme disease, and then there's a tick that carries Chagas disease, the one that makes it hard for you to eat or digest meat after you've been infected by it. And then there's the wood tick, which, I don't know, just sucks your blood, I guess. I don't know.
2: Yeah, so those 3 ticks are vastly different. So first, they look different. You can visually look at, especially the adults of the life stages, and be able to differentiate whether or not you're looking at a black-legged tick, a American dog tick, or a Lone Star tick. So there are some characteristics that you can identify them that are different. They also have differences in what diseases they carry. So while some of them may carry diseases, for instance, an American dog tick will rarely test positive for Lyme disease, they're not able to transmit it. So they have been shown in many laboratory studies and exposures by these ticks that they can't actually transmit it from their midguts to a person. It's the black-legged tick that will. They all carry different diseases, and they all carry and transmit different diseases. Some diseases are similar. So for instance, the American dog tick and the Lone Star tick both can transmit Rocky Mountain spotted fever, ehrlichiosis, pathogens like that. The Lone Star tick is associated with the red meat allergy called Afagal allergy. And that is what individuals can be exposed to after exposure to a bite. So all of the Lone Star ticks carry this Afagal molecule. It's a sugar molecule in their saliva. And they inject that into an individual, because as a tick feeds, they're actually injecting numbing properties into your skin so that we can't recognize that they're attached. And during that process, we're exposed to anything else that's in their saliva, which is sometimes viruses and other bacterial diseases. And in that, with the Lone Star tick, is this Afagal molecule. And individuals, like any other allergy, can gain the allergy after a single bite, multiple bites. And the best way for diagnosis is through an allergist.
3: And with that, does the tick have to be attached to you for a certain amount of time to transfer a certain amount of that bacteria into your body before you develop that meat allergy or whatever, Lyme disease?
2: Yeah, so the meat allergy, once you're exposed to saliva, again, that's a person-dependent allergen. It could happen within 5 minutes of exposure. It could happen after about 100 different tick bites. It's person-dependent on how your immune system develops and responds to that saliva. But for the actual pathogens, when we're talking about bacteria or viruses or protozoan infections, they are going to vary between each one. So some viruses are really quick. So Powassan virus has been shown to transmit as fast as 15 minutes. Some bacteria have been shown to transmit in 6 to 10 hours, and some can be a little slower in the 24-hour radius. A lot of these timeframes that are published by all of the CDC and researchers, these are average times because there's a lot of factors that play a role in it that we're still trying to kind of dissolve and differentiate in the research world. Ticks carry a lot of different bacteria, whether they're pathogenic bacteria that could cause disease in humans and animals, or they could be non-pathogenic, but in their relationship together, they could have some synergies. So it could slow down or speed up transmission of these illnesses. So we'd like to say if you're bitten by a tick, there's a chance that you could have been exposed and there's a small risk, but the longer that tick is attached, the greater your risk will be to acquire any diseases that tick may be carrying.
3: And if somebody has a tick on their body, how do they remove it and what do they do?
2: Absolutely. Great question. So there's a lot of myths out there and there's a lot of information on the internet or social media that can actually be detrimental to the removal. So the number one way that you want to remove a tick is by using a fine point tweezers, grabbing at the base of the mouth part where the tick meets your skin and pulling straight up and out. What you don't want to do, which is some of this information that's out in the media or online, is using something like petroleum jelly or ethanol or burning a match and then putting out the fire and putting the match on the tick. Things that make the tick back out easily, and individuals are like, oh, I use this method and the tick backs out and I don't have to worry about removing it. That actually agitates the tick and the tick doesn't want to be removed. They want to be attached to the skin and feeding. And during that process, the tick's getting agitated. They could regurgitate and push contents from their midgut into the person during that back out phase. And that could put you at greater risk for exposure to these diseases that the tick could be carrying.
3: Wow. Interesting. And what about like those tick tools you see? The one that like you grab it by the neck, I think, is the one that slides under its head and then you pop it out. Are you familiar with that little device that you can buy on like Amazon?
2: Yeah, the tick spoon. There's one that's called like a tick spoon. There's a tick ID card. Anything that's going to act as a tweezer-like method where it squeezes around the mouth parts and pulls straight up and out will work. The only issue with some of those tools is they're not as effective on the smaller ticks. So if you have a bite from a larvae or a nymph tick, they might not actually be able to capture the size of that tick. Uh-huh. They're better for larger ticks engorged on animals.
3: Can a tick, if hepatitis C is a blood disease or hepatitis is a disease that is transferred by blood, can a tick transfer hepatitis from person to person if it bites multiple people or anything like that? Do they have those capabilities?
2: Yeah, so ticks don't behave in that way. So they will get one single blood meal, and then when they fall off, they're going to transition into their next life stage. It's very unlikely that a human's going to provide a blood meal to a tick in which they would go transition into next life stage. Typically, we are considered dead-end host. We tend to identify them and remove them and kill them before they're able to go into the next transition of their life cycle. I'm not aware of any research that shows ticks can transmit any sort of hepatitis or those types of viruses. That's just what we know as of now.
3: I know a few people who have been bitten by ticks and ended up with Lyme disease. Can we talk about that and the early stages and the target and that stuff? Because I'm also reading now that sometimes the target doesn't show up anymore. Is that correct?
2: Yeah, so the bullseye target that you're referencing is that rash that you get that's sort of the telltale, oh, wow, you have Lyme disease. In cases now, less than 50% of them will have that rash. The rash could be inconsistent. It might not appear as a bullseye anymore. It could be an inconsistent random rash. It could occur elsewhere on the body, but that bullseye-specific rash occurs in less than 50% of cases. Symptoms for a lot of the tick-borne illnesses will resemble your common symptoms in early stages that you'll see for many different illnesses. fever, headache, chills, similar to a common cold, similar to flu-like symptoms. So it does get challenging, especially at different times of the year, if you're exposed in the fall or winter, to differentiate your symptoms between something else. During COVID, during the pandemic, a lot of Lyme disease cases were misidentified as COVID-19, fever, chill, headaches, things like that. So it is very challenging to differentiate if you are not aware that you have a tick. And if you're aware that you have a tick, make sure you let your physician know and make sure you submit that for testing so that they have a better understanding of what your symptoms could be in relation to.
3: With Lyme disease, ALS is a disease that it has been known to mimic. When my dad was diagnosed with ALS, we were hoping for Lyme disease. How is Lyme disease diagnosed and how is it differentiated from a disease like ALS?
2: Yeah, so I'm not 100% familiar with all of the diagnostics that go into ALS, but with Lyme disease specifically, the diagnosis process is one, symptoms, the presence of a bullseye rash perhaps, or these other flu-like symptoms, the understanding of your location. So do you live in an endemic area? Are you from Pennsylvania? And do you recall a tick bite? Do you have a tick or do you recall a tick bite? Those are usually what the physician's going to use to better understand whether or not you need to be treated. And then the CDC recommends a human test. It's a serological test. Unfortunately, during early stages of Lyme disease, it's not accurate. Less than 30% of them would come back positive. It's really the most accurate 6 to 8 weeks post-exposure when someone's symptomatic. So it does become very challenging for individuals with Lyme disease to get diagnosed. Again, because of those symptoms being so consistent with other illnesses that are common that physicians see more frequently, although tick-borne illnesses are becoming more of a frequent flyer, I think, especially in these endemic areas. But it does, when you think it's the cold and you're not getting better, and then these symptoms of Lyme disease keep persisting, they cause neurological issues. They can cause in the later stages, cardiac issues, brain fog. I mean, there are patients that were diagnosed with dementia. And then further down the line where another physician said, nope, you just have Lyme disease, treated with antibiotic. And then they went straight back into normal life, but for multiple years thought they had dementia. Whoa. So it does get confused a lot in those later stages because depending where the bacteria starts to evade, it could cause some of these later symptoms that can be harder to pinpoint. And that's when you get fibromyalgia or MS or dementia-like. And I'm assuming ALS is one of those misdiagnoses.
3: Yes. I guess I was curious about the diagnosis period because, again, people hopefully will get to know this and understand this because, I mean, we're outdoors a lot in this region especially, and there are a lot of ticks. A lot of people have dogs. You mentioned the dog tick. Should people who have dogs and pets that are outdoor, indoor pets be checking them on the regular?
2: Absolutely. You should always check your pets. Your pets will serve as what I like to call like little hitchhiking devices. So ticks will grab onto animals and they tend to not burrow in and feed right away. So if you let your dog outside in the morning or in the evening when you get home from work, your dog tends to be, or your cat, in these areas that ticks are going to be frequent, on the edges of your yard, your property, in leaf litter, rolling around, digging in holes, putting themselves at risk for exposure to the ticks. And then when they come back indoors, the ticks could still be crawling on them. So if you snuggle with your pet or they sleep in your bed, there's a possibility that tick could then crawl off and attach to yourself. So you want to make sure you're treating your pets. So there's various different options out there. There's the oral applications, there's collars, there's sprays, things that will help to repel the ticks. And then I always suggest just combing your animal every time they come in. We got to groom them anyway. Just brush them, comb them down, and that will help you find any ticks that might still be crawling or ones that have just recently attached.
3: You mentioned that ticks don't normally burrow right away. Are they looking on that host body for the perfect spot for them to burrow in, to hide, to be safe, to be protected?
2: Yeah, so they're going to be searching for that, what they would consider, I would guess they would consider, I mean, I haven't talked to one yet, but it would have been ideal areas. So they tend to be areas that are protected. So like armpits, belly button, groin areas. And these areas tend to be cooler areas and that also hold moisture. So our softer skin and areas that hold moisture, so like under the armpits, between the groin area, behind the knees, the hairline's also very common.
3: But we find like the head is where we find most of the ticks on our son, are on his head. And he gets hot and really sweaty there. So that heat Does that cause a problem? Or are they okay with that?
2: So especially when there's sweat. So you think about the temperatures in the Northeast, how we have hotter summers. We'll get into the 90s, sometimes the hundreds. But what counterbalances that the ticks love is we have high relative humidity. So the ticks are able to extract that moisture from the air and or from sweat, and that helps them from drying out. The worst thing for ticks is dry heat, like areas like the desert where we don't find ticks as common.
3: But you mentioned that they have Rocky Mountain ticks, and in the Rocky Mountains, it's dry. Colorado is a dry mountainous state. So how do they survive in the mountains with all that dry?
2: You have snowfall. So yes. Snowfall is going to add moisture to yourself. So those will help the ticks as well. And the behaviors of the ticks will vary. So in the Northeast, because we have relative humidity, the ticks are able to quest. So they'll crawl out to the blades of grass, and that questing behavior in the environment that we have, they're allowed to do so. In areas where it's a little drier in the air, they're going to remain underneath the leaf litter and closer to the ground where there's more moisture that the soil is going to be holding for them.
3: Again, with me is Nicole Chinesi. She is director of the Dr. Jane Huffman Wildlife Genetics Institute, where the Pennsylvania Tick Research Lab is. And she is here to talk about ticks and what we can learn from them. Do you want to give out the website, social media information, and if you have a phone number, throw that out there as well?
2: So we are ticklab.org. We offer free tick testing for Pennsylvania residents. 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And that's ticklab.org. We're active on social media. 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If you have any questions about submitting a tick or service, you can call us at 570-422-7892.
3: What are some of the ticks' natural predators in the wild besides possum? And why should we love these little critters that are part of the food chain?
2: So the fact is there are no, to date, we have not identified any animal that utilizes ticks as a main source of nutrition within the food chain. So there are, quote, technically no predators to ticks. However, there are animals that are very good at grooming themselves or are very good at seeking, say, seeds or things like that. So there are some birds like guinea hens that might eat ticks in their quest for seeds and other mealworms and things like that in the soil, and they'll just eat the ticks as opportunistic feeding. The same goes for opossums. They're very good at grooming themselves. So any ticks that attach and are crawling, they're going to be eating and those ticks off of them. Some cats are very good at grooming. So some animals will actually eat the ticks just in their grooming behavior, but it's not part of their food chain or required for them nutritionally.
3: When people spray for ticks, how does that negatively impact the environment?
2: So there are a couple of different options out there. There are some really, really strong chemical applications that pretty much when you spray them for ticks, it will kill everything in the environment that's around it. They could be harmful to things like pollinators and other useful insects in the area. But those are really, really, really strong chemical applications. And a lot of folks don't use them unless it's a have to use. There are some natural or less broad spectrum insecticides, we'll call, because a broad spectrum will kill everything. More specific, there are some natural fungal ones where you can spray the vegetation and the fungus, when it hits the tick, will grow. And it's very specific to mites and tick in the environment, so it won't be harmful to things like pollinators or other insects in the area. People have used things like cedarwood oil to spray, which has some studies have shown some effectiveness with that. We're actually in the process right now with some funding. We're doing a 5-year research on looking at some strategies to reduce tick populations in the environment. And we're looking at vaccinating small mammals. So it's a process very similar to what we do with rabies, where we put out these baits for the raccoons to feed on to vaccinate them against rabies. We're putting baits out in the environment that's going to vaccinate small mammals against ticks and Lyme disease. And the goal of this is to reduce the number of ticks that are acquiring these illnesses from the small mammal host, in hopes that we can reduce tick-borne infections in the future. And we're also tagging that with some of these fungal or more bioinsecticidal sprays to really reduce the density of ticks that we have in these public areas.
3: So ticks are sort of in a world of their own as far as this whole food chain and environmental thing, because it sounds very fascinating that you're vaccinating animals against rabies and that you're going to vaccinate these animals against the tick-borne illnesses as well, which my guess is kind of like the flea collar, the flea stuff on cats and dogs is when they bite, it kills them. There's a toxin that emits that kills them. Is that that same type of a...
2: Yep, it's exactly a similar technology that we use when you give your dog the little chewables, the monthly chewables, and they eat it. And then if a tick attaches to them in the future, they take into that chemical that is now circulating in their system and it kills the tick. So the same concept, it's different chemical reaction and it's dosed to a mouse's or small mammal population. And the hopes is to limit and reduce the number of feeding ticks on these small animals so that we can hopefully reduce tick-borne illnesses in the future.
3: Fascinating. Good stuff going on over at the Pennsylvania Tick Research Lab. I love it.
2: Yeah, we're trying to find all these ways that we can hopefully reduce or eliminate our a burden as a result of ticks in our state.
3: And the fact that you're coming up with ways that will hopefully counter all of the chemicals that are being put into the environment is important because we have enough chemicals in the environment as it is, and we need to start massively reducing them. So to do it this way in more of a natural way, like how we vaccinate ourselves, is a great way to do it. So great work. Any other information about ticks we need to know before we wrap it up? Any other tick anything?
2: Absolutely. I mean, I have so many things related to ticks. I could talk forever, but just a couple of things is we are in Pennsylvania. We have our highest incidences of tick bites do start to occur at this time of the year. So Memorial Day weekend through July is going to be your highest risk for exposure to ticks in our state and in the Northeast. So we really want to just be vigilant when we're outside. We want to enjoy the outdoors. Pennsylvania is known for beautiful outdoors and we want to continue that. But we also have to know when we're outside, we do have a risk of exposure to various different organisms. And one of those is ticks. So make sure you're practicing prevention, checking for ticks every time you come inside. Our research shows that more than half of the individuals that are exposed to ticks in our state are actually exposed in their own backyard. So we want to make sure even if you're just going outside to mow the lawn or garden, that's going to be your greatest risk for exposure. It's not going to be going to a park or hiking. Usually when we're in those areas, we're more aware, like this is tick environment. We want to be aware when we're in our own backyards. So make sure you're checking for ticks constantly. Wearing light color clothing will help, using some sort of tick repellent method. This way we can reduce the number of exposures that happen out there. If you are exposed to a tick, ticklab.org is our website. You can submit your tick for free testing for Pennsylvania residents. It's very easy. We just ask that you report on where you were exposed and what you might have been doing during that time. You'll mail the tick to us. Regular mail is fine. Or if you think it's been attached for a long period of time, you might want to expedite that mailing process. We receive it in the lab. You get texts and emails and notifications throughout the process. And you get your results within 3 business days, which is super helpful because that usually will come back before any symptoms might start. And then you can have a better understanding and your physician will have a better understanding of what you've been exposed to. I know we talked a lot about Lyme disease. We did mention some other tick-borne illnesses, but I just want to make it a point for everyone to know it's not just Lyme disease in Pennsylvania. We have a lot of other tick-borne illnesses that are circulating and ticks can carry and transmit more than one tick-borne illness. We have areas that have 10% of the ticks can be carrying more than one tick-borne illness. Not all tick-borne illnesses can be treated with doxycycline. So if your physician just gives you a dose of doxy and you're exposed to Powassan virus or babesiosis, your antibiotics is not going to work for that. So you really want to make sure that you're an advocate for your health, understanding what's going on and making sure you're getting the proper diagnosis and treatment.
3: So is it like if you get the antibiotic and it doesn't work, is that the way to detect that you did not treat the tick-borne illness correctly? Or is there a test that humans can receive to get specifically which specific bacteria or virus it is that's in their blood?
2: Yeah, so there is more advanced diagnostic testing. So if you do go to the physician and you ask for testing, you want to make sure you ask for a tick-borne disease panel, as opposed to just Lyme disease testing. That will cover all the other illnesses that are circulating. So it's not just Lyme disease, it's these other tick-borne illnesses potentially. When it comes to treatment, even if it is Lyme disease, there are studies that are coming out of some big universities like Johns Hopkins that are showing even if you are diagnosed with Lyme disease and nothing else is present and you're treated with the CDC recommended treatment for Lyme disease, there still are some patients, a percentage of them, that will continue to not return their quality of life will not return back to normal, and they'll have persistent symptoms thereafter. And that can even be if you were treated early or late. So, and not in all cases does the treatment work.
3: So that's an individual thing, depending on that individual's body, immune system, et cetera, correct?
2: Yeah, there's a many factors. It could be the type of strain you're exposed to. It could be the individual immunocompromised, things like that. There's a couple factors.
3: Dr. Chinesi, anything else we need to talk about before we wrap it up?
2: Yeah, so ticklab.org, again, is our website. We also track all of our research. So we have a dashboard. It's ticklab.org/statistics. And you can see all the ticks that we've tested throughout the years. You can see where we have hotspots for different tick-borne illnesses and when the peaks of the activity of these tick species are. And that updates live. So if you're wondering, like, oh, are ticks active this January? You can go on and see how many ticks are being submitted to the lab, kind of get an idea of what's happening in the environment.
3: That's good to know. Thank you very much. And thank you very much for your time. We appreciate it.
2: Absolutely. Thank you.
3: You bet. Thank you again to Dr. Nicole Chinesi, the director of the Dr. Jane Huffman Wildlife Genetics Institute, which also holds the Pennsylvania Tick Research Lab, for all of the great information about ticks and how we can avoid tick-borne illnesses. 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Also, go to that website if you need to mail a tick to the Tick Research Lab. 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As always, we'd like to invite you back next week for a new show. 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
1: America's all-star Chiefs Chief. Birthday bash is on. And Barbera's on the boulevard.
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2: Huh?
3: Boy, young guy.
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4: Barbera!
1: America's turning a nifty, thrifty 250. 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
1: 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You're driving around Philly town. Right, Christopher Sanchez?
2: Yo soy Christopher Sanchez. Y síganme a Gary Barbera en el bus.
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1: 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Happy birthday, USA!
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1: Woo-hoo! Right, Christopher Sanchez?
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1: 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Go fight!
7: 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I'm Gary Barbera with one more thing to say. Happy Memorial Day.
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5: Barbera.
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3: Thousands off.
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0: welcome to Our Delaware Valley. I'm Laura Lewis, and with me today, Suzanne Savory. She is the director of the Delaware Division of Historical and Cultural Affairs, and welcome.
1: Thank you for having me. Excited to be here this morning.
0: Well, I bet you're excited. Here we are in our 250th,
1: yes.
0: And there you sit in the first state. So I'm going to guess that the 250 is pretty important.
1: Yes. I mean, the semi-quincentennial, the challenge is going to be how to spell that. I think if you've worked it out and over the past couple years, some of us have learned how to spell that word. But it's a fun time. It's an interesting time to learn about our country's history. And here it, with Historical and Cultural Affairs, it's looking at how does the state of Delaware fit into this big national story. I mean, we're the first state. We were the ones who voted first, got there first. We're really close to Philadelphia. And Caesar Rodney rode from Delaware to Philly. And so we became the first state. It's a pretty exciting time. And it's the opportunity to learn about the rich and deep and also sort of complicated history of our country. We did a lot of great things. We have still some challenges that we're trying to work out. And when you learn about history, you can learn about it all. I think that's what's fascinating, that life is not simple today. It was not simple then. We have to look at the complexity of it all. And so we can commemorate, we can celebrate, and we can remember all of those aspects of history. And what was it like in Delaware? And how does that play into the broader national story?
0: We are recording this just before Memorial Day weekend. You have got festivities and events scheduled all through this month, going in through June, which is Separation Day, which we'll get into, and of course the 4th of July as well. Let's back it up a little bit and tell me a little bit about the Division of Historical and Cultural Affairs. What is the mission of your department?
1: The mission is to preserve Delaware's history, but to ensure that we share it with the public. We preserve it. We use it to interpret stories at our museums. We work with public programs that we share with the community. We do a variety of these types of programs that some of them are deep history. Some of them are fun and engaging. There's hands-on history. There's lectures. There's talks. But we're a state agency that owns 40-some properties around the state. We have 6 of them that we operate as museums, and that's where we really try to engage with the public. So we own property from the Maryland line at the Fenwick Island Lighthouse all the way up to the Robinson House on the Pennsylvania line. So we own property from one end of the state to the other. And then at our 6 museums, we can really delve into the history. And this year, it really is a focus on the semi-quincentennial. You know, how do we talk about the importance of Delaware and the founding of the country? And one of the sites that, a couple of the sites really tie in directly to the semi-quincentennial. The Newcastle Courthouse, that was the first capital of Delaware. And we can learn about Separation Day, which is coming in June when we broke off from Pennsylvania and England. I mean, Delaware originally started off as the 3 lower colonies of Pennsylvania. And it was with Separation Day, we separated not just from England, but from Pennsylvania. So we became the state of Delaware. So that's where you can go and learn actually to the site where all those things happened. It's not just reading about it, but you can walk into the building and walk into the room where those meetings occurred. And that's pretty exciting. It's one thing to read about it, and it's great to read about it, but you can also go in and visit the place and understand this is the physical environment in which they had to work. So we have that. We have the John Dickinson Plantation in Dover. John Dickinson was one of our founders. He's sort of a lesser known founder. He was the penman of the Revolution. He was a framer and signer of the Constitution. And but he also, you know, he's talking about freedom and separation, but he's also had a number of individuals who he enslaved. So it's talking about that at the Dickinson Plantation. We have the old state house in Dover, which is where the Capitol moved after in Newcastle. And we do all kinds of programming there to talk about the founding of the state and government. So there's all kinds of activities that are going. Those are just sort of three of the sites that are directly tied to the semi-quincentennial and the 250th.
0: So Delaware was part of William Penn's original layout, and you broke off on Separation Day, not just from George, but from us as well. I'm sitting in Philadelphia right now.
1: Yes, I think there was there was the separation from both. I think for a while they had their own little subunit of government in the lower counties, and everybody sort of let them run along on their own. And eventually they decided that, you know, as we have, there's always sort of some sort of political divisions that occur in communities. And at the time in the 18th century, there was a break between the thoughts of what was going on in Delaware and how they wanted to govern and Pennsylvania. So they just decided to break off from Pennsylvania and from England at the same time. So, you know, Penn did land and came into Newcastle at one point. So he visited and came ashore in Newcastle. And when he was given land by the king, it was Pennsylvania and Delaware all at the same time. So, yes, we were considered the lower three counties.
0: I had no idea about what you just told me. And I thought I was a history buff, too. And Cesar Rodney, an amazing character, and Thomas McCain, which I now understand why he could be judge on the Supreme Court for both states and governor of both states at some point.
1: Yes. Yes. There was a lot of overlap of the entities and leaders who were either took positions in Delaware and then moved to Pennsylvania or the opposite. And so they were elected officials as well as appointed. And it was a growing population, but educated people in different positions. I think McCain held a number of offices throughout his life, as did Cesar Rodney. They had many, many roles to fill as these governments were being formed and they were trying to figure out how we could begin to rule ourselves. I mean, it was a new entity that was being created, and they helped to form it. And sometimes they probably did things really well, and sometimes they needed to make some changes later on. You know, they didn't make the best decisions, and, you know, the environment sort of changed, and they had to keep evolving and growing as the nation grew, tried to figure out what it was like to lead ourselves and to become an independent country and figure out a path forward. And I think as a country, we're still doing that today.
0: I know that I mentioned that you have programming all through this month as well, and then you get into June. How do you share this vast history that obviously I was totally unaware of, and it's talking about people in a different time with a different code of behavior, people who are making their way through a new political system. They're inventing it as they go along. And Delaware was so important to the revolution.
1: Right. I mean, I think, you know, the sort of the formation of the country and voting for independence and the creation of government. I mean, we had to create a state government, but there also needed to be the creation of a federal government as well. And there was a lot of conflict and discussion that went on in Philadelphia about what was that form? How do these states really create an entity, you know, a union? That how do these colonies all figure out how to work together? And that's a big discussion. And we reference that at our sites, but mostly we try to focus on the Delaware side and what was it like in Delaware and who was involved and how do we fit into that larger story. And, you know, sometimes we do that with, you know, lectures, or it could be a film, or, I mean, it's day to day. You could go to the Newcastle Courthouse and you'll be given a tour that will take you into these rooms where these meetings were happening, where the discussions were occurring. And that's what I find so exciting, that you can go to the actual place. I mean, you could walk around the city of Newcastle, Delaware, and there's a tremendous historic district that you can walk around, and you get a sense of these are the streets that people were walking around during the American Revolution. These houses were there. The leaders members were living in these communities, and it's a sense of what was it really like for them? What, you know, what kind of decisions were they making, and what were those impacts on the decisions that were made? How did that impact the average citizen? Because, you know, the elected officials, for the most part, were more of an elite class. They were the educated, and they were making decisions that impacted everyone. And that's what's sort of, you know, thinking about that, you know, if they were going to set up taxes or set up a form of government, how did that impact the business owner down the street or the family that lived there? And, you know, it's interesting to go back and sort of try to unpack the history from the past and try to figure out what did these decisions mean to the individuals, and how did they take, and, you know, what did they learn? How did it impact them? So there's that side of it, but it's also sort of trying to understand, how did people live then? Life was different. You know, they didn't have air conditioning. They didn't have heaters. They had kitchens in the back. Life was very different for them then. And I don't think, while it would be interesting to go back and visit, I'm not sure I really would want to live back then. I think it would be a little challenging. I'm not one of those who's out ready to go chop wood every day so I can have breakfast or whatever I need to do, you know? So it is different. And in Newcastle, you can, at the Newcastle Courthouse Museum that we have, we operate and we talk about the government that is going on and being set up. But there are historic houses that you can visit in Newcastle to learn about how the individual lived in their house. So you can see the lifestyles of the families and the individuals that lived in Newcastle. So you get a sense of what this community was like by visiting multiple sites in Newcastle. And some of that you can see at some of the events that occur in Newcastle throughout the year. They had a day in Old Newcastle not too long ago in which people could go into houses and tour. Separation Day is coming up on June 13th, which is a full day event in which Delaware really gets to celebrate this idea of we're becoming our own state, we're becoming a new nation, and we can commemorate and celebrate that and recognize what occurred. And I always like to think about how did what occurred then, how does that impact us now? Because history is continuing to impact us today. The decisions made then, we have to live with today, and we have to learn from those, and hopefully they don't repeat themselves, you know? So we have to keep learning from that. But something like Separation Day, they have all kinds of activities throughout town. There is a parade that starts at noon that goes right through downtown. And right in front of the viewing station is the Newcastle Courthouse Museum on Delaware Street. Behind the courthouse is the green. And on the green, they're going to have lots of sort of activities by a number of historic organizations from the community. I think they're going to be doing things like quill pen writing and Delft tile making. People like our staff will be there from Historical and Cultural Affairs, but the Kalmar Nickel, the Delaware Historical Society, the Newcastle Historical Society, Old Swedes, and the National Park, the First State National Historical Park will be there. So all these people will be on the green sharing information, doing programming. And one of the other interesting things that will be there will be some reenactors. And the First Delaware will be on the green talking about life for them at the time of the American Revolution, but we're also going to have a loyalist reenactor, because not everybody thought, you know, breaking from England was a good thing. They thought that we should stay with the king and we should stay with Britain and work it out. And so there were loyalists in the state of Delaware. And so you can also come and meet and learn from them what their thoughts were and what life was like for the loyalists at the time of the American Revolution. So it wasn't everybody who was gung-ho to break away from the British king at the time, you know, so that makes it kind of interesting to sort of see that. So that will go on the green from like 11 to 4, right before the parade. That's up on the green. The parade occurs at noon. And when it finishes, there's also activity In Battery Park, which is also in Newcastle, down on the water. And they're going to be doing, they do children's rides and live music. There's an art market down there. They have food prepared by community groups. And so that happens all afternoon. There's music. I believe there's a beer garden. And at the end of the day, at night, they have big fireworks.
0: Oh.
1: That's sort of the big deal for Newcastle to celebrate, you know, independence on Separation Day. So it's a full day of activities and it's just a lot of fun. Hoping for good weather. I like that those nice mild 80 degrees versus rainy or 95 degrees, you know, you never know what you're going to get. But so come prepared for the day.
0: I love me some history, but honestly, when you tell me about what they wore, how they ate and what were the outhouses like, I'm fascinated by that. And I just love it. And that's the kid in me. And you've got a lot of activities and a family can really enjoy all of this. You've got activities that just for everyone, from the workshops and from the lectures down to fireworks, which we all enjoy, and the reenactors and all of that.
1: Mm-hmm.
0: But before we get into the big 4th of July, you've got a couple of big projects that are going on, that are ongoing and that are opening up, especially when you touch upon the Revolutionary War. There's only one site for activity, right? For any battles in Delaware itself. And you've been working on that site. And you mentioned the John Dickinson Plantation. So you've got those big projects coming up too, don't you?
1: Those are big projects that are ongoing and will have sort of the lasting impact. Cooch's Bridge Historic Site, we acquired a number of years ago and are in the process of doing rehabilitation to the property so that on the anniversary of the Battle of Cooch's Bridge in September of 2027, we can open the property and start tours. But that is the site of the only land battle in Delaware during the American Revolution. And it's part of the Brandywine campaign. So it's, you know, part of that larger battle that's going on in the campaign in the Delaware, Pennsylvania area. So that's pretty exciting. So that's ongoing and we will continue to add to that site for years to come. I mean, it's rare that we get to start a new program, a new historic site these days. So that's happening we're doing things like parking and restrooms, and it's really from the beginning because it's conversion of a family home to a historic site that is open to the public. So there's a lot of work involved and we're looking long-term. Are we going to need a separate visitor center? What are we going to do? How are we going to be able to welcome people? We won't have a new visitor center next year, but we will have the property open and we'll be continue to plan for that as it goes into the future. And the other program that we are building and will open this summer is a new visitor center at the John Dickinson Plantation. Currently, you can go to this historic site and learn all about the Dickinson family. You can learn about the indentured individuals who worked there, about the enslaved, about the freed Black community. There was really a community at the John Dickinson Plantation who lived there. Dickinson would come and go from the site, but there was a community that lived there. And so you can go today and learn about all of this through tours. And actually, again, visit the actual building that John Dickinson was raised in right there on the grounds and learn about all those activities. But in July, we haven't set the date yet, but we're looking at opening the new visitor center. It's like 14,000 square feet. We'll be able to do some additional programming. And we have an exhibit that will open in September that will focus on all the lives of all the people that live there on the plantation site. And that's pretty exciting. It's called One Land, Many Voices is the exhibition. And it really will talk about how all of these people who lived at this site connected to each other. And, you know,

0: attorney. He spent time in Delaware and Philadelphia. He married a woman from Philadelphia. So he had homes, Wilmington, Philadelphia, and Dover, and he moved around. But it was the people who lived and worked at the plantation site that helped, that allowed him to have this life in Philadelphia, because he was making money from this plantation that allowed him to do all of the activities that he could with politics and in the creation of this country. You know, he was a prolific writer, and he actually fought during the American Revolution. He enlisted after we declared independence, and the site was actually raided during the American Revolution. There was no battle, but his home was actually raided. So, you know, there's little touch points around. So this for this the 250th commemoration, you can go to real places where things happened, from the courthouse to the Dickinson site.
1: Obviously, this is something that I could have used, a little history camp. Let's get into all of the stuff that you've got going on now in the month of July. You've got so much. And again, something I could have obviously used before we began. I'm learning so much today. History camp for kids. You've got movies and dog days coming up. And of course, the 4th of July itself across the state. Do you want to talk about all of that?
0: Okay. Well, I think July 4th is certainly happening everywhere. There is the state's 250th commission has supported a number of activities around the state. There's going to be a major fireworks experience up in Wilmington. Dover has a big fireworks on July 4th as well. We'll be having at the old State House in Dover, we'll be reading the Declaration of Independence as part of the commemoration and the celebration in Dover. So that's pretty exciting to sort of go through at 2 and at 4 o'clock. Staff will be outside reading the Declaration of Independence. And then fireworks, of course, are all around 9 o'clock that night. There's also, I don't have the full list, but there's activities throughout Sussex, and all the smaller towns around the state are also doing massive fireworks. So I think that's a big celebration that's going on. The history camp in Newcastle is a free camp that we have, and it's sort of testing your skills as a historian. Get to research and do all kinds of projects, and then the children will get to present those to their families and friends when they do some presentations. So it's I think the focus is it again as part of the semi-quincentennial is focusing on American Revolution and government creation in Delaware. And then sort of some more fun things along the 250th is the Dog Days of Summer series, where they're doing outdoor movies on the green in Newcastle. Hamilton is on June 19th. On July 3rd, they're doing 1776, the big musical. And on August 28th, they're doing National Treasure. So those are all outside on the green at 8 o'clock at night. So that's sort of a different way of getting a bit of American history and sort of looking at that. So, and I haven't really spoken about Lewis, but down in Lewis, we have the Zwanendael Museum, and they're doing this summer program called Loyalists on the Lawn, where you can come and learn about the Loyalists that existed in Delaware. And they will learn about uniforms and equipment and what life was like for Loyalists. And I think that that program there, that same person will be up for Separation Day when we have that he, a reenactor who has done a tremendous amount of research and focused on that. So you can go anywhere in the state and learn about Delaware history. That's what's really exciting. And this is just the properties that the state operates. And there's a number of properties, museums throughout the state are focusing on the commemoration of the 250th. So I think people just need to, they can look at our material online, and that's at history.delaware.gov is how they can go find our calendar. But the state tourism webpage, the tourism pages for Wilmington, Kent, and Sussex also can provide people with a litany of programs and activities to learn about Delaware history, because that's what we need to do. We need to focus on, you know, let's learn our local community history so we can be proud and we can see how it fits into this big national story as we commemorate our history and see how it continues to impact us today.
1: you mentioned Lewis and their celebration, their loyalists on the line. You forgot to mention the one that I noticed on your list of activities, that who was King George III? That sounds fascinating to me.
0: Yes, that's at the, I think, at the Old State House.

0: in June on the 27th. And, you know, we hear about King George and that he was a mad king. He was an individual that some people loved and some people really were afraid of. And so I think this is an opportunity to learn more about him and learn, you know, what people appreciated and what they were frightened by in terms of, you know, we were subjects of the king and we made the decision that that no longer worked for us. And there was some good reasons why. So I think that will be a fun program to sort of get another side of the picture, because we don't really think about that. We just think about what was happening here in the United States versus, you know, what was going on in Britain. And there are some, it's a just a different perspective to look at it.
1: It sounds like you're doing a great job of presenting all of Delaware in this trying and amazing time of the 1770s and 1776 and into the war, because, well, we were all different and Delawareans were the same, both sides of the coin.
0: Right. I think it's fascinating because history is very complicated and there is different perspectives. And I think it's important that while we can talk about the political leaders and the elite, I think what's most important is what was it like for people like you and me, what was it like for the average person? And there was a variety of individuals. There were middle-class individuals. There were those that had money, but there was also a whole group of people that were enslaved that didn't have freedom during this time of freedom making. And there was people who were just trying to get by. So I think it's for us to really understand history, we need to see the breadth of it, not just this is what the political leaders in Dover or the political leaders early on in Newcastle were thinking, but it's sort of thinking about they made decisions and it impacted everyone. It impacted everyone. And certainly as we talk about the revolution, I mean, there's this whole concept, if we go back even further, I mean, there was an indigenous population, the native community was here for millennia before the Europeans arrived. And so we talk about that history as well at some of these sites. And so, you know, there was lots of change going on, and that's the continuum of history is that change. But, you know, Delaware's history goes back millennial if we talk about the Native American populations that existed here and that were pushed westward because of the arrival of the Europeans. And we need to recognize that as well as part of the history of our country. You know, they were originally, you know, they are the people that occupied and utilized this land. So that's sort of the beginning. And, you know, we can move through that continuum. That timeline of Delaware history is pretty deep and rich and, as I said, complicated. And I think that's good. I mean, it's complicated life today. It was complicated then. And it helps us if we can sit back and try to untie it a little bit and really try to think of different perspectives to see. I mean, I often wonder, you know, how would I have reacted? As a woman, I didn't have much power at the time, you know, I wouldn't have a position that I have now at that time, you know, it's just a different world.
1: We are down to the 2-minute warning, the Delaware Division of Historical and Cultural Affairs. How do we get involved with you throughout the year? If I'm an educator and I want to learn more about Delaware history, if I'm a family and I want to go out and experience history on a random weekend, how do we interact with your department?
0: Well, I think that certainly our webpage is our first spot in which you can, it's history.delaware.gov, in which you can find our calendar of events. You can find all the 6 museums, 5 of which are open now. They have the calendars of events there and the histories of the sites. There are school programs at all of the museums. There are public programs, lectures, things like that at each of them. And all of the contact information, the emails are all on each of the pages. So if there's someone who wants to volunteer, they can come in that way. And if you go on our website, you can also find that there's a newsletter link where you can sign up to become engaged with a monthly newsletter that we send out at the first of the month, which talks about either, it certainly talks about what's upcoming in the next month or so, but talks about interesting projects that we've been working on, some deeper history on particular topics, things like that. So website, newsletter, sort of emails, and I still believe in a conversation at times. So if you want to pick up the phone and call someone, all the phone numbers are there as well.
1: Wonderful. Thank you for this today.
0: Thank you. Exciting to be here.
1: And if you would like to learn more, you heard her, history.delaware.gov. You'll find a great calendar of events, everything from Separation Day coming up on June 13th. Who was King George? June 27th. It's all found at history.delaware.gov. Again, my guest today, Director Suzanne Savory of the Delaware Division of Historical and Cultural Affairs. Thank you again. I'm Laura Lewis. This has been Our Delaware Valley.
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7: Barbera.
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2: 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And just an American All-Star, 250 down.
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2: Woo! Just 250 down, you're driving around Philly town. Right, Christopher Sanchez?
4: 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Y síganme a Gary Barbera en el
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1756, Salzburg, January 27th, Wolfgang Amadeus is born. 1761, at the age of 5, Amadeus begins composing. 1773, he writes his first piano concerto. 1782, Wolfgang Amadeus Mozart marries Constance Weber. 1784, Wolfgang Amadeus Mozart becomes a Freemason. 1791, Mozart composes the

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2: 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You're driving around Philly town. Right, Christopher Sanchez?
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7: 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Happy Memorial Day.
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2: Chiefs.
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2: 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Just 250 down, you're driving around Philly town. Right, Christopher Sanchez?
4: Yo soy Christopher Sanchez. Y síganme a Gary Barbera en el
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6: 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Is Barbera the best?
2: Tell them, All-Star.
5: Oh, young guys.
2: Woo-hoo! Happy birthday, USA.
3: Barbera.
2: Chiefs, Chiefs. Thousands off and just an American All-Star, 250 down.
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2: Woo-hoo! Right, Christopher Sanchez.
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7: 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Happy Memorial Day.
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The landlady said, you got the rent money yet? I said, no, can't find no job. 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

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Long as I get my money next Friday. 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He said, I don't know, man. She kind of funny, you know. I said, I know. Everybody funny. 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

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Tomorrow we're going to play even more music. 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